Jakub Hrusa conducted the Bamberg Symphony in Anton Bruckner's Symphonic Prelude in C minor. 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Now, The Warlord is a 1965 film all about medieval warfare and the balance between love and law, romance and duty. It's very romantic. The music for the film was written by Jerome Maras. Paul Bateman now conducts the Prague Philharmonic in Suite from The Warlord.

Suite from the 1965 film The Warlord by Jerome Maras. Paul Bateman conducted the Prague Philharmonic. From BYU Broadcasting here in Provo, Utah, this is Classical 89. I'm Bella Keller. Felix Mendelssohn's Third Symphony is a tribute to Scotland. He began his work in 1829 when he went on a visit to the British Isles and explored Scotland. He was inspired by the abandoned Holyrood Palace, the home of Mary, Queen of Scots. Here's Christoph von Dohnányi conducting the Cleveland Orchestra.

0: Music by Felix Mendelssohn here on Classical 89. I'm Bella Keller, and that was Mendelssohn's Third Symphony, or his Scottish Symphony. Christoph von Dohnányi conducted the Cleveland Orchestra. 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
1: 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I'm Michael Barone. 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
0: Despite being Dvorak's 46th opus, Dvorak's Slavonic Dances are considered his big break into the composition scene. Slavonic Dances is a collection of 16 different pieces that invoke the feeling of Slavic folk dances, but actually take inspiration from Bohemian melodies. 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

0: The second dance from Slavonic Dances, Dvorak's 46th opus. Václav Neumann conducted the Czech Philharmonic Orchestra. 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
0: Sir Edward Elgar's Elegy, performed by the Orpheus Chamber Orchestra. 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Our next piece features trumpets and was written by Mozart's father, Leopold Mozart. Gerard Schwartz now conducts trumpet player George Vosburgh and the Seattle Symphony Orchestra.

George Vosburgh joined the Seattle Symphony Orchestra playing trumpet in Trumpet Concerto in D by Leopold Mozart. They were conducted by Gerard Schwartz. Thanks for listening to Classical 89. I'm Bella Keller. Stay tuned for Music in the Spoken Word in 4 minutes.

The Tabernacle Choir and Orchestra at Temple Square present Music and the Spoken Word. Conducting today's program are Mac Wilberg and Ryan Murphy, with organist Andrew Unsworth, and the spoken word by

Saul was a man who sought to imprison and punish those who followed Christ. But later, through repentance, good works, and faith, he became a new creature in Christ, the Apostle Paul. Paul's writings reveal God's influence working deep within him, shaping him into the servant the Lord knew he could become, helping him discern what to do, and guiding him throughout his ministry. He wrote, "For it is God which worketh in you both to will and to do of his good pleasure." Like Paul, God also desires to work within each of us. One way he does so is through feelings and impressions, communications felt in the heart and recognized in the mind. God may not always remove life's challenges, but he does send promptings that can help us know what to do next and how to move forward. Promptings from heaven may warn of a need for change, but they never demean. They do not foster doubt. Instead, they invite faith. They encourage us to move forward instead of anchoring us forever in the past. And they inspire righteous action, whether that means stepping ahead or, at times, accepting the invitation to be still and wait upon the Lord. Paul's apostolic example offers a pattern we each can follow. Work to listen, pay heed to what you feel in your heart and sense in your mind, act in faith, and then entrust the outcome to God. The scriptures record that Paul prayed regularly, even while in prison. He received impressions from the Spirit as he traveled from place to place. He walked by faith as he went to Jerusalem, bound in the Spirit, not knowing what would befall him there. He experienced miracles, even as he accepted the Lord's will not to remove some of his own personal suffering and challenges. Thousands of years later, Paul's pattern remains true. As we learn to listen carefully to heaven's voice, we too can receive divine influence from the Spirit of God. Guidance that helps us move forward in faith, trusting both the outcome and the timing to Him. And as we do, heaven's quiet impressions can shape our lives, and like Paul, we can become new creatures in Christ.

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Until we meet again, may peace be with you this day and always.

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1: By some good fortune, completely uncorrelated with my genetics, all my kids so far have become competitive swimmers. One quirk about swim meets is that the entry deadline is sometimes more than a month before the event. In fact, one or two other meets could occur between entering and competing. As a result, my kids often forget signing up for their specific events, especially the hard ones. They may have been nervously excited to try the 400 meter freestyle or the 200 meter breaststroke, but on the day of the meet, they groan, "Why did you sign me up for this?" Of course, it is my job as someone who has never swum a legal butterfly stroke to assure them that they will do just fine. If pressed, though, I also remind them that you really did choose this. There is real power in owning our choices. Acknowledging our choice forces us to revisit why we made the choice, whether well-reasoned or not. It also emphasizes that we control our choices moving forward. Because of this, today I would like to review one of the most significant choices each of us has ever made, long ago, indeed before any mortal timeline, in the great premortal council. While our memory of these events have been withheld behind the veil placed on us at birth, the Lord himself has shared some details, speaking to the prophets as an eyewitness and as a participant in the events. In this council, our loving Heavenly Father presented his plan of happiness under which we, his spirit children, could progress to become more like him, gaining a physical body and learning to use it righteously. The goal was our immortality and eternal life. But without help, this journey would be a one-way trip. Our mortal bodies would eventually die, and we would make mistakes that would separate us from God. Of course, our Father's perfect plan already prepared for this, offering his perfect Son, our elder brother, Jesus Christ, to atone for us, overcoming death with resurrection, and paying for sins of those who would repent. But then, a choice arose. In the ultimate act of arrogance, another spirit brother, Lucifer, thought that he had a plan that was better than God's. The scriptures do not provide a detailed recounting, but we are told enough to get a sense of his motives and methods. Lucifer said, "Behold, here am I, send me. I will be thy son, and I will redeem all mankind, that one soul shall not be lost. And surely I will do it. Wherefore, give me thine honor." In stark contrast to our Father or his beloved Son, Lucifer was in this for himself, seeking to glorify himself and to take God's power for himself. The heart of Lucifer's proposal was to guarantee our return, but this would require either forcing obedience or forgiving sin without repentance. President Dallin H. Oaks described this saying, "There would be no agency or choice by anyone, and therefore no need for opposition. There would be no test, no failure, and no success. There would be no growth to attain the purpose that the Father desired for his children." Indeed, Lucifer's proposal completely misses the point of our Father's plan. This mortal experience wasn't meant to be an earthly joyride where the only objective was to come back clean. Rather, Father wanted to cultivate his godly attributes in us. That would require more than forced obedience. We needed agency. By choosing for ourselves, we could learn not only to control our actions, but to lift our desires, to elevate our goals, and ultimately, to want what our Father wants. Elder Renlund put it this way, "God is not interested in his children just becoming trained and obedient pets who will not chew on his slippers in the celestial living room. No, God wants his children to grow up spiritually and join him in the family business." This link between exercising agency and growing spiritually is well illustrated in the temple covenant of consecration. The literal definition of consecrate is to declare sacred. In the context of the restored church, consecration means that members dedicate their time, talents, and everything with which the Lord has blessed them to building up Jesus Christ's church on the earth. This is related to, but deeper than, the law of sacrifice. Elder Uchtdorf taught, "To sacrifice means to give something up in favor of something more valuable. Our sacrifices show what we truly value. Sacrifices are sacred and honored by the Lord. I would add that sacrifice is also an important test of our obedience and our trust in the Lord when we choose to give up something that he has requested. Consecration goes further, though. In one sense, it is a promise to sacrifice everything we have. It says, all my possessions, time, talents, and energy are his. He now owns them. However, the Lord may not give immediate direction for a particular talent or resource, so he makes us stewards of those resources, commissioned to use them the way that he would as their true owner. In Elder Uchtdorf's words, consecration is different from sacrifice in at least one important way. When we consecrate something, we don't leave it to be consumed upon the altar. Rather, we put it to use in the Lord's service. Thus, consecration is not so much an act, but an attitude that says, all that I have is thine, and I am striving to use it as thou wouldst. In my view, this attitude of consecration cultivates the highest form of moral agency. We do not wait to be commanded in all things. Rather, we are anxiously engaged in a good cause and do many things of our own free will and bring to pass much righteousness. For the power is in us, wherein we are agents unto ourselves. Consecration requires us to weigh the competing good uses for each resource, placing it to its best use, to bless lives and to serve God's purposes. To develop godly attributes, we must struggle, in some small measure, with the decisions that God has to make. You probably have grappled with those questions in choosing to serve a mission, to accept a calling, or to follow a prompting. Being stewards of our consecrated property give us many of those opportunities. Before giving a personal example, let me share a caution from Elder Neil A. Maxwell. He said, whenever church members speak of consecration, it should be done reverently, while acknowledging that each of us comes short of the glory of God, some of us far short. Even the conscientious have not arrived, but they sense the shortfall and are genuinely striving. I count myself among the genuinely striving and genuinely falling short. But let me recount a way in which our family has exercised our consecration that has become deeply integrated into who we are. 15 years ago, my dear wife Christine felt inspired to look into foster care. After bearing 3 sons, health concerns made it imprudent to have more pregnancies, but we felt that we had surplus love, energy, and resources that we could share with more children. And who better to help than the most vulnerable, whose birth homes were currently insufficient for whatever amount of time they would need it. With much prayer, we started getting licensed. Since our cautious beginning, we have welcomed 21 children into our home. With my wife's medical expertise, we were almost always caring for medically fragile infants, so we've had some pretty intense sleep deprivation. Many of these children were with us for short durations while their health stabilized. A few of them stayed with us for months, and 3 of them are now staying with us for eternity. In terms of exercising agency, though, I emphasize that foster care was not a one-time choice, but has required continual evaluation of our consecration. The state has called us regarding potential placements many times. Each time, we have prayerfully considered the request, and frankly, we have said no at least as often as yes. One of the most consequential decisions happened in June of 2014. I was traveling for an economics conference, and I got a call from my wife about a placement of 3 children. We discussed it, but readily felt that it was not right for our family at that time. The very next day, my wife called again with another placement of 2 infants, and we both felt a different gravity of the decision. After some discussion, we hung up and each prayed independently, 1,200 miles apart, I in a deserted university hallway. When we called each other back, I asked my wife to list all the reasons this placement could be a bad idea for our family at that time. She did, after which I confirmed that she included all the same points I had considered. I then added, that being said, we need to call them back and say yes. Those girls need to be in our home, which my wife confirmed was the answer she had received. Well, we did call back, and they did come to our home, and they have never left. On their first birthday, they were sealed to us in the Salt Lake Temple. Of course, it's never easy, whether raising these girls or frankly in any foster care case. This photo in particular foreshadows many future squabbles between the girls. Hand to yourselves, Lily. But in the hard times, I frequently remember my prayer in that lonely university hallway. We chose this. We exercised our agency, and we trusted our prompting. We knew it was right. Returning to the premortal council, we can see that Lucifer's plan couldn't have possibly worked, as it deprived us of choice. Yet, ironically, the most consequential choice of our premortal life was about choice. And sadly, many of our father's spirit children chose to forever limit their future choices. With sorrow, the Lord told Joseph Smith, "Also, a third part of the host of heaven, Lucifer turned away from me because of their agency." We attempted to persuade one another in what is termed the war in heaven, but ultimately each chose his or her way. The Bible Dictionary reports, "The nature of this conflict, however, is such that there could be no neutrals, then or now. In the end, you and I supported the Father's plan." How do we know that? Because we are here. Only those who kept their first estate by following the Savior could be born to mortal bodies. We chose this. We wanted to preserve our agency. We knew it was right. I imagine that many of those who opposed God's plan saw it as risky. First, it was risky because we might make mistakes. However, that wasn't a risk. It was a certainty. In a fallen world, subject to new desires and imperfect understanding, of course we would fall short. That is, all but one, Jesus Christ. One evening, as my 11-year-old son was going to bed, he asked me with deep sincerity,

is his plan, knowing that we will. Our Savior, our perfect brother, is mighty to save and to cleanse from all unrighteousness, and with him, we will assuredly make it. This brings us to the second potential risk for those premortal spirits. The whole plan hinged on one person, on Jesus Christ, who would come to the earth on the same conditions as all of us. He would receive not of the fullness at first, but would continue from grace to grace until he would receive a fullness. He would be in all points tempted, yet be without sin. He would then pay an unmeasurable penalty that he did not deserve for sins that he did not commit, with sufferings that we cannot fathom. In his words, "How sore you know not, how exquisite you know not, how hard to bear you know not." Our Savior's atonement was an indispensable part, the indispensable part of the plan, and thus was the key in why we chose this. The Book of Mormon prophets, Jacob, Nephi, and Amulek, each describe the Savior's atonement as infinite, a description that is not found elsewhere in Scripture. The adjective infinite certainly captures the inability of our finite minds to comprehend what Christ did for us, but it also communicates the expansive reach of his atonement. Let me illustrate this with a brief mathematical example, which, as with all analogies, is sure to fall short, but hopefully conveys an important truth. If we plot the function 1 over x, we see that it gets bigger and bigger as x gets closer to 0. Indeed, I have to cut off the top of this graph because it keeps going up infinitely. We describe this saying as x goes to 0, y goes to infinity. Surprisingly, it does not matter what finite number we place on top, whether 60 over x, or 1,000 over x, or 1,000,000 over x. As x goes to 0, y still goes to infinity in the limit. It is like our sinless Savior is in the denominator with x equals 0, while all our sins are in the numerator. His sacrifice, y, is indeed infinite and eternal, and his grace is sufficient, more than enough to cover all of my sins of any severity. Moreover, it is sufficient for all the sins of every one of God's children in every age of the world. It does not matter how large the numerator. Christ's infinite atonement is greater. Like most good math results, this insight has a corollary that immediately follows. Since Jesus paid an infinite price, he has already paid all. He does not have to endure extra suffering when we repent of additional sins. In economic terms, we would say his atoning power is non-rival. Its infinite cost remains the same regardless of how many people ultimately use it. The natural man tends to underproduce non-rival goods, either because the price is driven to zero for those goods, preventing it from being profitable, or because the price is kept above zero, inefficiently preventing some people from using it. But Jesus Christ is not the natural man. He was willing to pay the cost for us, even knowing that we would be unprofitable servants. And he pleads to everyone, "Come unto me, all ye ends of the earth, buy milk and honey without money and without price." In his words, "I, God, have suffered these things for all, that they might not suffer if they would repent. But if they would not repent, they must suffer even as I." What a tragic loss if we refuse Christ's grace, suffering ourselves for what he has already paid. Indeed, we who are indebted cannot even pay this debt by ourselves. So this is just extra suffering. How dreadfully inefficient. Put in the positive, however, Sister Tamara W. Runia recently taught, "Your repentance doesn't burden Jesus Christ. It brightens his joy." As a novice swim parent, I was surprised at how much joy I felt when my kids hit a new personal record, even when, or perhaps especially when, they had been disqualified in the previous race. You likely may recall the missionary scripture in Doctrine and Covenants 18:15, that if we labor all our days and bring but one soul unto him, how great shall be our joy with him in the kingdom of our Father. But have you noticed that just before this verse we are told, "Remember, the worth of souls is great in the sight of God. For behold, the Lord your Redeemer suffered death in the flesh, wherefore he suffered the pain of all men, that all men might repent and come unto him."
and how great is his joy in the soul that repenteth.

0: I believe that verse 15 also applies to Jesus. Even if he had labored all his days and had given his life to save only one of his brothers or sisters, his joy would have been so great that it would have been worth it. He chose this. He wanted to atone for us. He knew it was right. The epistle to the Hebrews declares, "For it became him to make the captain of their salvation perfect through sufferings. For both he that sanctifieth," that is Jesus, "and they who are sanctified," that's us, "are all of one. For which cause he is not ashamed to call them brethren, saying, I will declare thy name unto my brethren. In the midst of the church will I sing praise unto thee." This scripture opened my eyes. Do you hear it? Jesus is not ashamed of me or the fact that I still rely on him to rescue me. If I keep returning to him and my covenants with him, I can imagine myself standing with him in the end, sanctified by him. There will be no asterisks by my name saying, yes, Brennan made it, but only with help. No, we will be one with him. He will be overjoyed that we are there, to the point that he, the great Jehovah, Alpha and Omega, will declare each of our names there as our advocate and our friend. Brothers and sisters, this is the greatness of our Savior and brother. We knew him in the premortal realm. We knew his nature. We knew who he was. For us, trusting him was not a risk. We were anticipating his future atonement, even as though it had already come. The prophet Amos talks of spirits at the foundation of the world, in the first place being left to choose good or evil. Therefore, they having chosen good and exercising exceedingly great faith. I testify that we exercised that faith in that grand council. Because of our faith in him, we did not see risk. Jesus Christ was a certainty. That is why we followed him and our Father. How powerful is it to know that you took that leap of faith, that you trusted Christ that much? We chose this. We trusted in his atoning power as though he had already come. We knew he was right. So now here we are in mortality. Now we are actually experiencing the plan in action. We have to make hard choices and find that same faith in Christ anew. Each of us experiences very real challenges here. For some of you, perhaps Econ 110 was one of your challenges. Sorry. In all seriousness, though, life can have deep injustices, terrible suffering, and great heartache. Some from our own choices, but many from the choices of others, or factors entirely beyond any of our control. We probably did not choose or even preview the specific trials that we would face, but we undoubtedly knew that challenges would be part of that package, that it must needs be that there is an opposition in all things. Despite this earthly sorrow, though, we knew what we were really choosing. As our mother Eve said, "Were it not for our transgression, we never should have known seed, and never should have known good and evil, and the joy of our redemption, and the eternal life which God giveth unto all the obedient." She saw not only the bitter we would experience, but also the sweet. She saw the happiness that the plan of salvation would unlock. She chose this. She anticipated joy. She knew it was right. When Job lost family, fortune, and health, he and his friends debated at length why he was allowed to suffer. When the Lord finally speaks to Job from the whirlwind, he doesn't actually explain why Job had suffered so. But the Lord does ask rhetorically, "Where wast thou when I laid the foundations of the earth, when the morning stars sang together and all the sons of God shouted for joy?" Where was Job? He was one of the sons of God, in the council, listening with rapture to the plan of happiness. He, as with all of us, shouted for joy at the prospect. In effect, the Lord was saying, "Trust me, Job. You chose this. You saw the joy. You knew it was right." We knew that this life would include bitter and sweet. In fact, the bitter is a necessary part of mortality, not an accidental flaw in the plan. When Moroni was feeling flawed and inadequate, the Lord told him, "I give unto men weakness that they may be humble." Note that weakness is singular. It is not that God assigns us particular weaknesses, but he put us in a mortal condition of weakness. Why? He explains, "My grace is sufficient for all men that humble themselves before me. For if they humble themselves before me and have faith in me, then will I make weak things become strong unto them." For all the trouble and sorrow that we could possibly face, we knew those challenges would help us turn to him like Job. That humility unlocks our heart to him and allows us to transform us into something strong, something like him. We chose this. We shouted for joy. We knew it was right. Consider some of the choices of my great-great-great-grandfather, Henry John Platt. Born in England in 1828, he was orphaned in his infancy and was placed in the care of Richard and Mary Speed. The Speeds heard the restored gospel and were baptized in 1841. But in Henry's words, who was 13 at the time, his guardian judged that he was not sedate or good enough to be a member of the church. He nonetheless emigrated with the Speeds, but before reaching St. Louis, Richard drowned in the Mississippi River. The rest of the family scattered, but Henry sought out the saints in St. Louis and was baptized at age 20. He spent the rest of his life serving in the kingdom, there in St. Louis and later in Salt Lake, St. George, and my hometown of St. John's, Arizona. Through all the challenges of emigrating, settling in the desert, losing 3 children in the same year, and more, he nonetheless reports that he was, quote, up to date and endeavoring to do right and honor my calling. It was not an easy path, but he chose this. He trusted the Savior and sought the joy that only he could give. He knew it was right. I see similar faith in my parents' conversions. My grandfather fell inactive in his youth, which meant that my father, Mitch Platt, was not raised in the faith, despite living among many members. Upon arriving at the University of Arizona, his assigned roommate was Kenny Evans, a somewhat recent convert to the Restored Church. Kenny's example and testimony opened my father's heart, and near the end of his freshman year, he was baptized. He tells me that he didn't have a deep understanding of Scripture then, but he saw the fruits of the gospel and wanted them for himself and his future family. My father then transferred to finish his degree at Michigan State and almost immediately met my mother, Mary Johnson. With the same enthusiasm of his freshman roommate, my dad proceeded to introduce her to the restored gospel. She took her time, 3 years, to carefully consider this new church. During their senior year, her close friend was also meeting with the missionaries. After a university course they shared, the two would meet together at the student union to discuss what they were learning in the Book of Mormon over coffee. Somewhere during that year, they shifted to hot chocolate. My mother's father, Arnold Johnson, was a lay minister in the Lutheran Church. He was not thrilled with my mother's potential conversion, but he did offer her important advice, saying, "If you do choose to join that church, don't you ever change your mind. You should be sure." Eventually, she was sure, choosing to be baptized shortly before graduating. My parents married civilly 2 months later and were sealed for eternity a year after her baptism. My parents' baptismal and temple covenants with the Savior have guided their lives through challenges and through joys, and have influenced all their posterity. By late fall this year, 5 of their grandchildren will be serving full-time missions simultaneously, one of whom is my oldest son, Garrett. My parents chose this. They loved the Savior and sought his joy for their family. They knew it was right. This story of agency, atonement, and joy, all made possible through the Savior, repeats through countless lives with a certain recursive elegance that any mathematician could admire. Each iteration has its own unique setting and beautiful details, but they all echo themes from that grand premortal council. And in our very best moments, we declare the same resolve that we had there in supporting the Savior today. For all the afflictions we may encounter along the way, yet we trust that those afflictions shall be swallowed up in the joy of Christ. I cannot think about joy without picturing my youngest daughter, Rose, who has been full of joy since she came to our home at 2 months old. In a rather protracted foster case, we eventually adopted her and were sealed in the Provo City Center Temple in September of 2023. Quick pro tip. When you are sealed to adopted children, the rest of your children are eligible to attend the sealing, even if too young to be baptized or endowed. There is no sweeter experience than being united with your spouse and children in the temple. Rose was 30 months old by then, though she wasn't speaking much, maybe a dozen words. Just a few weeks after the sealing, we had another temple opportunity, visiting the Orem, Utah Temple Open House as a family. I carried Rose throughout the tour, and near the conclusion, as we exited the celestial room, standing at the top of the beautiful staircase, Rose distinctly declared, "Happy," a word I had never heard her say before. And for emphasis, a hand on my cheek, she repeated it two more times. With Rose, I testify that this is the plan of happiness. Even without memory of the Grand Council, we can feel in our souls the Spirit of God confirming that this is right. I testify our Savior loves us. He feels joy when we bind ourselves to Him through covenants. He feels joy when we repent and rely on Him. We feel that joy, His joy, as we become one with Him. I testify that He is mighty to save. That is why we chose this. We chose Him. May we ever do so, I pray in His name, even Jesus Christ. Amen.
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1: 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We celebrate his 140th birthday, remembering Marcel Dupré, this week on Pipe Dreams from American Public Media. I'm Michael Barone. 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
0: Stay tuned for Pipe Dreams, coming up right here on Classical 89 at 9 p.m. Our next piece is Chopin's Fantasy on Polish Airs, in a recording by the NDR Elbphilharmonie Orchestra, joining pianist Jan Liszewski, and conducted by Krzysztof Urbanski.

pianist Jan Liszewski joined the NDR Elbphilharmonie Orchestra, conducted by Krzysztof Urbanski, in Chopin's Fantasy on Polish Airs. From the studios of BYU Broadcasting, you're listening to Classical 89. I'm Bella Keller. Tchaikovsky was a professor in the Moscow Conservatory when he met Hungarian violinist and professor in Petersburg, Leopold R. He was inspired to write two different violin pieces for him, but when R refused to perform both pieces, Tchaikovsky was so mad he withdrew the dedication from both. The first piece he wrote is Serenade Melancolique, which we'll now hear in a recording by the Kiev Symphony Orchestra alongside violinist Angèle Dubois, conducted by Igor Blazkov.

Violinist Angèle Dubois joined the Kiev Symphony Orchestra, conducted by Igor Blazkov, in Serenade Mélancolique by Peter Tchaikovsky. 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Stay tuned for Pipe Dreams, coming up in 3 minutes.

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Okay, perhaps this might seem a bit of an insider's secret, but if you are at all interested in classical organ music, and if you're listening here, I hope you are, I expect you already have recognized this in the background as the beginning of one of the most marvelous, virtuosic, and popular works in the entire repertoire, the Variations on a Noël, Opus 20, by Marcel Dupré. After a very simple theme, this piece puts the player through an intense sequence of technical hurdles and wraps up with a ferocious coda that really guarantees yahoos and a standing ovation at the end. Legend has it that Dupré wrote the 11 movements of this work while traveling by train across the United States during a transcontinental tour in 1922. At this point, at age 36, Dupré already had made a phenomenal American debut at the Wanamaker stores in New York and Philadelphia, and previously had conquered Europe and England, and was considered by many to be the world's foremost organist, soloist, improviser, and teacher, a reputation that he would retain until his death in 1971. We're going to honor the 140th anniversary of his birth here on the 3rd of May with some of his own recordings made between 1927 and 1959, and offering up a variety of his compositions from the very first published to the last. So I hope you'll stay with me for a real adventure. I'm Michael Barone, with a bit of history too. We are remembering Marcel Dupré here on Pipe Dreams from American Public Media.

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They're members of APOBA, the Associated Pipe Organ Builders of America, which is a collaborative of designers, creators, and maintainers of pipe organs found in religious and educational institutions, concert halls, and residences throughout the United States and beyond. The APOBA Resource Guide and Member Prospectus is available at apoba.com. Since Marcel Dupré first came to attention by playing the complete works of Bach in concerts and by memory, I thought we'd begin with Bach from one of Dupré's earliest recording sessions in 1927 at Queen's Hall in London. This is Bach's sinuous Prelude in G Major.

Well, that was the start of something big, Marcel Dupré, on disc, recorded in 1927, playing the 1925 Hill, Norman & Beard organ at London's posh Queen's Hall. That was Bach's Prelude in G major, Schmieder number 541. In a virile, rhythmically forthright interpretation, the sort for which Dupré was to become very well known. He recorded quite a bit of Bach between 1925 and 1930 for the British His Master's Voice label, also at Alexandra Palace, where he claimed the Willis organ was the world's foremost recital instrument. Both halls sadly destroyed by World War II bombs. Dupré made something of a specialty of Bach, and produced his own edition, even, complete with phrasings and fingerings and pedal annotations, quite helpful for students. He returned to recording Bach some 30 years later, making a series of discs for the American Mercury label, playing the instrument where Dupré himself regularly appeared on Sundays between 1934 and his death in 1971, the same church and instrument where his teacher, Charles-Marie Vidor, had played. In fact, between the two of them, they served for a century at this venue, the Church of Saint-Sulpice in Paris, with its famous 102-stop organ by Aristide Cavaillé-Cole. When new back in 1862, that organ, for a short time, was the largest in the world. Well, some of the brio that you heard in that 1927 recording of the G major prelude has been here supplanted by a mature majesty in this 1959 recording of Bach's Prelude in E minor.

Well, there we have Marcel Dupré at age 73, making a recording of Bach's Majestic Prelude in E minor, still with the rigor for which his playing had been known in early times, but there with a tempo by which one can appreciate and absorb every note, every harmonic nuance of Bach's complex counterpoint revealed with great clarity. It's interesting to consider that by 1959, with the organ reform and the neo-Baroque movements in full swing, the 19th century instrument at the Church of Saint-Sulpice, to which we've just listened, was by no means considered to be the ideal Bach organ, though 50 years earlier, Albert Schweitzer, who was indeed kind of the progenitor of the organ reform, while studying with Charles-Marie Vidor, contended that this Cavaillacol instrument, with its array of early 18th century Cliquot pipes, was, in his mind, an excellent vehicle for Bach's music. And who are we to disagree? Well, during those 1959 sessions for Mercury, Dupré also recorded works of César Franck and some of his own compositions, including one of his most popular concert works, the Cortège and Litany. And though originally incidental music for a play, this piece has become a revered organ repertoire staple.

What a wonderful surge of sonority at the end there with the bombard reeds blasting away. We're at the Church of Saint-Sulpice in Paris again. Sound employed there quite different from what Dupré used in his Bach recording. A performance by the titular organist at Saint-Sulpice for so many years, Marcel Dupré, playing his own Cortège and Litany, a 1959 recording made for the American Mercury label. Digitally remastered for a set of 10 CDs, which have become something of a collector's item, though I'm told that individual constituent albums from that set are available through the Association of Friends of the Art of Marcel Dupré. And you can find details about accessing these recordings with a link from our website. We're at pipedreams.org. This is program 2617. And today we are remembering Marcel Dupré, famous and revered soloist and composer of the past, on the occasion of the 140th anniversary of his birth on the 3rd of May. I'm Michael Barone. 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And indeed, among many interesting materials that the Dupré Association makes available, we can find a documentary recording of his improvisations created during the 1957 inauguration of the restored organ at the Church of Saint-Louis-les-Invalides in Paris, the Church of the French Army Veterans in the 7th arrondissement. Now, if you happen to have tuned in to the celebrations for the restored organ at Notre Dame Cathedral in Paris this past December, you might recall that the priest has a series of proclamations made, called out to the organ, to which the organist responds appropriately. And here are some of those from Les Invalides, Dupré responding, as the priest says of the organ, "You will comfort the families of those who mourn."

bit of history there from the 1957 blessing of the restored organ at the Church of Saint-Louis-les-Invalides in Paris. Marcel Dupré improvising responses to commentary by Cardinal Feltin. The entire service of 11 proclamations and improvisations, plus additional music from the inaugural recital, and a conversation between Dupré and organ specialist Bernard Gavotti is included, along with a DVD, too, with more material. It's available from the Association of Friends of the Art of Marcel Dupré, and we can link you to information about them on our program page at pipedreams.org, program 2617. That same year, 1957, Dupré toured in the United States and appeared in Detroit with his friend Paul Parai and the Detroit Symphony Orchestra. The intention was to record the new organ at the Ford Auditorium, and they did record there the Saint-Saëns Symphony. But there was to be additional recording of solo repertoire, a plan that was aborted because Dupré was not satisfied with the acoustics of the auditorium, and they removed the sessions to another recently completed Aeolian Skinner organ at the Church of St. Thomas in New York City, where, along with three chorales by César Franck and some other pieces by Dupré and Vidor, this recording was made of Franck's popular Pièce Héroïque. Note the same straightforward rhythmic vigor that had characterized Dupré's playing of the Bach that you heard 30 years earlier, here applied to music of César Franck.

The piece does justify its title, a heroic piece. Music of César Franck, written as a memorial tribute to French soldiers who had fought in the Franco-Prussian War. Recording was made in 1957 at St. Thomas Church in New York City, featuring the famous French recitalist Marcel Dupré at the peak of his power. Such was Dupré's stature amongst organists that his performances were considered to be the model to be emulated, and interestingly, a recording made around the same time by E. Power Biggs, a gentleman whose repertoire often was in a very different direction, follows Dupré's manner in matters of tempo and articulation almost totally. Now, one might have divergent preferences regarding Franck interpretation these days, but there's no question that the recordings by Dupré himself of his own compositions do represent a certain standard. The Mercury albums from Saint-Sulpice, despite some out-of-tuneness with the organ and the arthritis that was beginning to impact Dupré's technique, well, in these, there is a surety and an expressivity in his playing that commands our attention. Listen to the moody and mysterious prelude in C major, which eventually reveals its shadowy theme in a fiery and associated fanfare-like fugue, vigorous and virtuosic in the extreme, and fun, too. I really like this piece. From 1959 at the Church of Saint-Sulpice, again, the mighty Cavaillon organ calls forth both poetry and potency. In the Prelude and Fugue in C major, opus 36, number 3, here performed by the composer himself, Marcel Dupré.

It does make you sit up and take notice, doesn't it? The Prelude and Fugue in C major, Opus 36, number 3 by Marcel Dupré. It's one of the less often played of his early works, but one of my favorites, particularly that rambunctious recording that the composer himself made in 1959 at the Church of Saint-Sulpice, which I think is simply marvelous. His was an immense talent, unquestionably, and the worldwide reputation that Dupré had was fully justified. His impact as a teacher may be less influential today, but the discipline that he engendered in his students and subsequently in their students has certainly been felt over many generations. And his music, some of the most complex and probing of its era, remains as his true legacy, and we've shared it today in observance of the 140th anniversary of his birth years ago, on the 3rd of May, 1866. Just as like Bach, who Dupré honored, and Vidor, who was his teacher, along with Franck and Messiaen and a few others, wherever organ music is played, Marcel Dupré will never be forgotten. You can listen to a comprehensive survey of his music, played by him and many other soloists, quite a number of programs in our archive at pipedreams.org. There's also a special online-only link on our program page today to an interview in English made during a recital appearance in Minnesota some years ago. And truly, at any opportunity, it is worth remembering Marcel Dupré, as we have here on Pipe Dreams from American Public Media. Pipe Dreams broadcasts are supported in loving memory of Lucinda and Wesley Dudley by their family, as well as by Walter McCarthy, Clara Euland, and the Greystone Foundation, by Ed and Wanda Eichler, by Laterna Organs Limited of St. Hyacinth, Quebec, and Keg Pipe Organ Builders of Hartville, Ohio. These members of APOBA, the Associated Pipe Organ Builders of America, which is a collaborative of designers, creators, and maintainers of pipe organs found in religious and educational institutions, concert halls, and residences throughout the United States and beyond. An APOBA resource guide and member prospectus is available at apoba.com. John Kuntz is associate producer, Michael DeMarc is our technical director, and in most markets, there is a second hour celebrating Marcel Dupré, but if that's not the case, you can access that program online at pipedreams.org. But meanwhile, I hope you'll stay tuned here for more fine listening.

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Welcome back to our program, Remembering Marcel Dupré. I'm Michael Barone. This is American Public Media's Pipe Dreams. And that was one of Dupré's less often heard pieces, the Entrée, from a triptych, Opus 62, Entrée, Canzona, and Sortie. Three pieces with liturgical function, which he composed in 1967 for a publication made under the auspices of the Zurich Organists Society, a volume celebrating their 50th anniversary and involving 18 other composers. The other two movements are a melodious canzona, perhaps appropriate for the communion during service, and an exuberant, fiery sortie, which surely will send the people scurrying home. Our soloist for all three of these pieces is Dutch organist Ben van Osten, who has recorded, as it turns out, all of the Dupré organ music for Dobringhaus and Grimm. Here he is performing upon the Cavaillé-Coll organ, which is an earlier and somewhat smaller cousin to the organ at Saint-Sulpice, where Dupré himself played, an instrument certainly known to him. This at the Church of the Madeleine in Paris, where we've already heard the Entrée, so now the canzona and the sortie from Opus 62, Music of Marcel Dupré.

They're the remaining two movements, Canzona and Sortie, from the Entrée Canzona and Sortie, Opus 62, by Marcel Dupré. A score from 1967, representative maybe of the more traditional and less harmonically complex harmonic language that he used in his improvisations in his later years. This is from an integral recording of Dupré's solo organ music made by Ben Van Osten, played at the Church of the Madeleine in Paris. Dupré and his wife had but one child, a daughter, Marguerite, a gifted pianist, who made her American debut with her father playing this next piece, a set of variations on two themes, Opus 35, music representing that more advanced harmonic style of Dupré's mid-career. Though the piano-organ duo might seem unusual, it is actually quite canny, insofar as there really is never any question who is playing what, and the two instruments do intermingle very gracefully. Alessio Bax of the New England Conservatory is our pianist. He's teamed up with Stefan Engels of Southern Methodist University in Dallas for this recording made in Dallas, featuring the Fisk organ at SMU's Carruth Auditorium. It's a very interesting piece, variations on two themes, Opus 35, music of Marcel Dupré.

You might think it an unequal contest, but in fact, that set of variations on two themes by Marcel Dupré balances the combatants quite beautifully. Alessio Bax was the pianist, Stefan Engels, organist, recorded at Carruth Auditorium on the campus of Southern Methodist University in Dallas, with its Fisk organ there. Recording made by Wolfgang Rubsam for the Naxos label, which is source for yet another complete survey of Dupré's organ music, which includes also his works for organ with orchestra and chamber music with strings. You can find out more about our artists and about Mr. Dupré, too, whose 140th birthday we are commemorating here. Details are online at pipedreams.org. This is program 2617. And lest there be any question, I'm Michael Barone, and we are remembering Marcel Dupré here, and I hope you will remember him also as we continue with more on Pipe Dreams from American Public Media.

That exquisite little miniature is a lullaby for a child, the Berceuse Enfantine. Likely it was intended for Dupré's daughter, Marguerite, and originally it was written for cello with piano accompaniment, but the organ transcription has been made by Carolyn Schuster-Fournier, who played it along with cellist Julius Berger in a recording made on a little clavicle instrument of less than a dozen stops, which now is at the Church of St. Bernard in Mainz, and is put to lovely effect there. And this next piece, published as Dupré's Opus 2, his very first published work for the organ, is dedicated to his organ teacher, Vierne, and is very much in the Vierne style. Listen as Robert Delcamp plays on the Moeller organ at West End Methodist Church in Nashville. This is An Elevation by Marcel Dupré.

Such sweet serenity, the opus 2 elevation of Marcel Dupré, its restraint suggesting nothing of the uncanny exuberance and virtuosity that would be evident in the next published organ music from Dupré's pen, his opus 7, Preludes and Fugues, which I think were composed in the very same year. Is this possible? Certainly maybe published that same year, 1912. Robert Delcamp played for us. Contrasting that early work, his first published score, this next is his last published piece, Dupré inspired by one of the rose windows of the church where his father served, the Abbey of Saint-Ouen in Rouen. The north transept window, designed as a five-pointed star, is surrounded by angels and suns and stars. And you'll have to imagine the altered impact of sunlight enlivening this window and the church interior during various phases of the day. Listening here as Dupré's successor at the Church of Saint-Sulpice plays for us Dupré's next-to-last composition. It is titled Vitrail, Stained Glass Window, Opus 65.

music that glows with sometimes brilliant and sometimes subdued hues. That was the last published work of Marcel Dupré. He was to compose one additional afterwards. This piece titled Vitrail, Stained Glass Windows, inspired by one of the rose windows in the church in which he grew up, the Abbey of Saint-Ouen in Rouen, where his father played. A recording, though, made in the church where Dupré himself spent his career at Saint-Sulpice in Paris. And our performer, his successor in that position, Jean-Jacques Grunewald. Well, we've explored, I think, the variety of Dupré's compositional style today. We've heard recordings from the beginning and the very end of his career, and some familiar but mostly less well-known pieces, too. And now, in conclusion, in this 140th birthday tribute, that piece which probably everybody knows and enjoys, the one by which I first got to know the piece, too, when I was in high school. It's a recording quite thrilling in its high-fidelity intensity, but played on an instrument which has nothing to do with the grand French organ tradition, but somehow really brings this piece to life. This is the 1958 Moeller organ at St. George's Episcopal Church, Stuyvesant Square in Lower Manhattan. Organ pipes are placed in all four corners of the sanctuary, and our soloist Ypar Biggs uses every one of them. The theme is the popular French carol Noël Nouvelet, which can be heard in wintertime with the text, "Sing we now of Christmas, Noël we sing here," or at Easter also, "Now the green blade rises, spring is come again." But for me, this piece is appropriate in any season. So enjoy it here as Ypar Biggs plays to celebrate the Dupré birthday anniversary these spirited variations on a Noël.

The memories that that brings back. The famous Ypar Biggs recording of The Variations on a Noël by Marcel Dupré. The instrument perhaps not appropriately stylish for this piece, but I love that recording still. A Columbia Masterworks LP, the Festival of French Organ Music, which, for reasons that I cannot fathom, has never been digitally reissued. But it's never too late, guys, and I hope you enjoyed what we were able to transfer here. In the many years of Pipe Dreams history, you'll find quite a number of programs devoted to the music of Dupré, and all of them are accessible in our archive. You can check out their accessibility, as well as details of today's music, at pipedreams.org. This is program 2617. Your comments always are welcome, and I do look forward to your queries and questions. Pipe Dreams is supported in loving memory of Lucinda and Wesley Dudley by their family, with additional support from Walter McCarthy, Clara Euland, and the Greystone Foundation, from Ed and Wanda Eichler, from Keg Pipe Organ Builders of Hartville, Ohio, and Letourneau Organs Limited of St. Hyacinthe, Quebec. They're members of APOBA, the Associated Pipe Organ Builders of America, which is a collaborative of designers, creators, and maintainers of pipe organs found in religious and educational institutions, concert halls, and residences throughout the United States and beyond. And APOBA Resource Guide and Member Prospectus, very interesting, is available at apoba.com. John Kuntz is associate producer. Michael DeMark, our technical director today. And for American Public Media and for Pipe Dreams, I'm Michael Barone. Happy birthday, Marcel Dupré. And thank you for listening.

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This is Peter Van de Graaff. I'm eager to share with you a violin sonata by an American composer and music critic who is quite forgotten these days. He lived from 1873 to 1953. His name is Daniel Gregory Mason. Some rarely heard music there. And some music by his contemporary, almost exact contemporary, Amy Beach. Some list right now for a few minutes. This is called Un Sospiro, or a sigh. It's one of the three concert etudes, and Daniil Trifonov is the pianist.

one of the best-loved piano pieces by Franz Liszt. Un sospiro, a sigh, from the three concert etudes, played there by Daniil Trifonov. What a pleasure it is to bring you some music of Joseph Haydn. It is the Symphony No. 55. It is known as the Schoolmaster Symphony. It was not called that by Haydn himself, but to someone in the early 19th century, it suggested at one point the wagging finger of a schoolmaster reprimanding a student. Well, be that as it may, here is Jesús López Cobos to conduct the Lausanne Chamber Orchestra in Haydn's 55th Symphony.

Symphony number 55, so right about in the middle of the output and symphonies of Joseph Haydn there. It's known as the Schoolmaster Symphony because of a motif that suggested to someone in the early 19th century, the wagging of a reprimanding finger of a schoolmaster. Lausanne Chamber Orchestra, conducted by Jesus Lopez Cobos. And before we listen to The Scottish Legend by Amy Marcy Cheney Beach, here is a Scottish folk song arranged by Haydn called Bonnie Wee Thing.

One of the many Scottish folk songs arranged by Joseph Haydn, The Bonnie Wee Thing, with Jamie McDougall tenor and the Eisenstadt Haydn Trio. Almost all of them arranged for voice and piano trio combination by Haydn. American music now, although Scottish-inspired, Amy Marcy Cheney Beach wrote this piece, Scottish Legend, and Joanne Polk is pianist.

Scottish Legend by Amy Beach, played by Joanne Polk. By Amy Beach's almost exact contemporary, Daniel Gregory Mason, a forgotten figure in American music, born in 1873, lived to 1953. We hear now his violin sonata in C minor, Opus 14, recorded by violinist Kevin Lawrence and pianist Philip Bush.

That's a name in American music history that is quite forgotten now. The composer of that music, Daniel Gregory Mason, his violin sonata in C minor, and one of two such pieces that he composed. That was Kevin Lawrence, violin, Philip Bush, piano. Daniel Gregory Mason, a noted critic, along with composer. This is violinist-composer Cecil Burley and his Winding Stream.

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0: When we think of John Philip Sousa, we think of marches. Here's a very different piece from that. I like the title of this. It's called With Pleasure, and this is John Wallace with the Wallace Collection.

Interesting piece there by John Philip Sousa, kind of a mixture between a ragtime and a march, isn't it? It's called With Pleasure. And that was John Wallace leading the Wallace Collection. We have more American and American-inspired music coming up. So glad to have you along. I'm Peter Van de Graaff. The main work will be the Serenade No. 2 by Johannes Brahms. Here is an American overture written by Benjamin Britten during World War II when he was in the United States. Sir Simon Rattle leads the City of Birmingham Symphony.

Sir Simon Rattle and the City of Birmingham Symphony with an American overture, not by an American composer, but rather by Benjamin Britten. Which brings us to music by a composer sometimes referred to as the father of Native American compositions. His name is Lewis Ballard, Oklahoma born. These are his four American Indian piano preludes with Emanuele Arciulli piano.

From the Cherokee tribe comes that composer. His name is Louis Ballard, and we heard his four American Indian piano preludes played by Emanuele Arciulli. This is by the American composer Kevin Putz. It's called Music Box with Arietta.

a little more American music. There's a charming piece by Kevin Putz called Music Box with Arietta. That was Stéphane Deneuve conducting the St. Louis Symphony. That actually comes from a larger work called Concerto for Orchestra. But now we turn our attention elsewhere. Here is the second of the two Serenades for Orchestra by Johannes Brahms, written early in his career, both of them were, and somewhat modeled after the serenades of Mozart and Haydn. Sir Charles Mackerras leads the Scottish Chamber Orchestra.

some of the lighter music of a younger Johannes Brahms, who wrote two serenades for orchestra, the first two orchestral pieces that have come down to us, because he did destroy a lot of his very early works. Serenade number 2 in A with the Scottish Chamber Orchestra, and the conductor was Sir Charles McCarris. Here's another Brahms serenade. It's called The Serenade in Vain, and Ellie Ameling sings it with Rudolf Janssen piano.

0: Young man tries to woo his beloved, and she says, "Go home and get some sleep." Serenade in Vain by Brahms.
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0: Dvorak's Cello Concerto with the great Mstislav Rostropovich awaiting you in just a little bit after these two overtures to classical era 18th century comic operas. Let's begin with this one by Cimarosa called Giannina e Bernardone from a recording made in concert.

The overture to Giannina e Bernardone by Domenico Cimarosa. Just a few minutes away from Dvorak's Cello Concerto with Mstislav Rostropovich. Here is the overture to one of the very first operas by a composer who was to go on to become one of the greatest of them all, Wolfgang Amadeus Mozart. It's a comic opera called La Finta Semplice, The False Simpleton. It's Kirchhoff 51, and the overture is performed by La Cetra, conducted by Andrea Marcon.

Ugo Benelli, tenor with the Théâtre Royal de la Monnaie Orchestra and Sylvain Comberling conducting. Little aria from La Finta Giardiniera, an early opera by Mozart. And now to one of the masterpieces of Antonín Dvořák. It's always such a pleasure to hear music by great, great composers at the absolute height of their talents. 1894 music of Dvořák, so right around the time that he had been writing the New World Symphony, the American Quartet, etc. Interestingly, this work had its premiere in London. It is the Cello Concerto, and we're going to hear it performed by Mstislav Rostropovich, cello, and the Berlin Philharmonic, and Herbert von Karajan is the conductor.

certainly one of the most beloved, if not the most beloved, of all cello concertos. Music from 1894 by Antonín Dvořák, cello concerto in B minor. That performance was by Mstislav Rostropovich, cello, joined by the Berlin Philharmonic and Herbert von Karajan, the conductor. Many years earlier, it's interesting to note that Dvořák had written another cello concerto. We have it in sketched out form, and it actually was completed at one point, but that could be called the second concerto, what we just heard. This is by Venezuelan composer Moises Molero. It's called The Birds.

0: Clara Rodriguez played that by Moises Molero, The Birds from the Children's Suite.
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0: You are certainly invited to stay with me. I'm Peter Van de Graaff, and I hope you're able to relax and enjoy the music I have chosen for you. It's by Verdi, first of all, and then Brahms later on. This is one of the best known of all Verdi melodies, and it provided him with a huge boost to his career early on. It's the Chorus of the Hebrew Slaves, Va Pensiero, from his opera Nabucco, and this is Robert Shaw conducting the Atlanta Symphony Orchestra and chorus.

Robert Shaw directing the Atlanta Symphony Orchestra and chorus from a disc which includes Verdi's Requiem as well as several opera choruses. In this case, we heard Va Pensiero, the chorus of the Hebrew Slaves from Verdi's Nabucco. We're going to focus now on a single opera by Verdi and then hear some late piano music of Johannes Brahms. The opera is I Vespri Siciliani, the Sicilian Vespers, and first here's the overture. Sir Edward Downes conducts the BBC Philharmonic.

Sir Edward Downes conducting the BBC Philharmonic in music of Giuseppe Verdi. We hear the overture to the Sicilian Vespers, I Vespri Siciliani. And we're going to continue with that same opera now. By the way, some late Brahms piano music later on. Here is a piece which is, well, let's say, arranged by Antonio Pasculli, who was a contemporary of Verdi. It's a grand concerto based on themes from that opera from which we just heard the overture, I Vespri Siciliani. This is scored for oboe and orchestra. Philippe Magnan is the soloist, with I Musici di Montréal, led by Yuli Turovsky.

We've heard some music by a composer, well, at least arranged by a composer named Antonio Pasculi, his Grand Concerto, based on themes from Verdi's opera I Vespri Siciliani, the Sicilian Vespers. Pasculi, by the way, was a younger contemporary of Verdi. Philippe Magnan was the oboist, and I Musici di Montréal, accompanied led by Yuli Turovsky. Here's a chorus from Verdi's Ernani.

a brief chorus from Adornanim by Giuseppe Verdi, earlier opera of his. Forum, orchestra and chorus led by Gabriele Bellini. Here are some of the late piano music of Johannes Brahms. Right at the end of his composing career, he wrote a few sets of piano works, and these are the Fantasies, Opus 116. The collective title is Fantasies. Each one is either a caprice or an intermezzo. The pianist is Robert Silverman.

That was the Canadian pianist Robert Silverman performing some late piano music of Johannes Brahms, 1892 music. That was written at the same time as really all of his last piano works, his Opus 116 set of Fantasies, which is actually comprised of 3 capriccios and 5 intermezzi. Here's music by a man who was a huge fan of Brahms, Arnold Schoenberg.

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0: Two composers represented here whose music I think will make a nice combination, Darius Milhaud and Haydn. Let's first hear this by Milhaud, two sketches for wind quintet, Madrigal and Pastoral, played by the Athena Ensemble.

two sketches for Wind Quintet by Mio, the Athena Ensemble, performing there. So good to be with you, Peter Van de Graaff here, and particularly as my own favorite composer is represented right now, Joseph Haydn. We're going to hear one of his so-called Paris symphonies, which he wrote for a concert series there, very prestigious concert series, in 1785 and 86. There are a collection of six symphonies all told, and this is the second to last of them, the number 86, in D major, Vienna Concertus Musicus on period instruments, directed by Nicholas Arnoncourt.

Conductor was Nicholas Arnoncourt with the Vienna Concertus Musicus on period instruments. And we heard some music of Joseph Haydn from his Paris symphonies. That was the number 86 in D major. That is 86 of his overall symphonies, but it is the fifth of his six Paris symphonies. Speaking of Paris, we're going to hear some music of Darius Milhaud with a decidedly French twist in a moment. Here's something by a man who, for a time, was associated with Darius Milhaud, one of the composers known as Les Six, the Six. His name is Louis Duret, and we're going to hear his song called La Boule de Neige, or The Snowball. François Leroux is the baritone, and Graham Johnson is the pianist.

La boule de neige, The Snowball, by Louis Duret, François de Roubertone, and Graham Johnson, piano. Here's a work which Darius Milhaud wrote, really for his native France, although he was living in the United States when he wrote this. Came to America in 1940, and in 1944, as France was being liberated, he wrote his Suite Française, or French Suite. He wrote it, he said, because of his admiration for all the bands in the United States. Here's the London Wind Orchestra, led by Dennis Wick.

music from 1944 using folk music from different regions of France, a work of the French composer Darius Milhaud, who was living in the United States at the time because of the war. That's called Suite Française, or French Suite. Dennis Wick conducted the London Wind Orchestra. Here is a French piece. It's by Claude Debussy, quite a late work of his. For Eight Fingers. This is from the Book One collection of Etudes, and the pianist is Pierre Laurent Aimard.

0: Six of the 12 Etudes by Claude Debussy. This one's called For Eight Fingers, and the pianist was Pierre-Laurent Aimard.
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0: It is a pleasure for me to be with you sharing music. I'm Peter Van de Graaff, and we're going to listen to a little bit of English music, including the first violin sonata by Frederick Delius, which is just a few minutes away. We'll spend those few minutes with something by a man who's really only known for one piece, but he wrote a lot of music. His famous work is Rule Britannia. His name is Thomas Arne. This is an orchestral overture by Arne, the number 3 in G, played by the Academy of Ancient Music, directed by Christopher Hogwood.

what's referred to here as an overture, which isn't an overture to anything in particular, but rather a little suite. It's the number 3 in G major by the British composer Thomas Arne of the mid-18th century. Academy of Ancient Music was directed by Christopher Hogwood. Our music is from England right now. We're going to hear some French music from the 19th century later on. This is a work from 1914 by Frederick Delius. It's the first of 3 numbered sonatas for violin and piano. Ralph Holmes is the violinist, and Eric Fenby, who acted as an amanuensis for Frederick Delius, is the pianist.

Frederick Delius wrote that music, the Violin Sonata No. 1 from 1914. Ralph Holmes, violin, Eric Fenby, piano. When Delius was blind later in his life, Eric Fenby was the man to whom Delius transcribed or gave his music. I suppose it was Eric Fenby that actually wrote it down for him. This is by John Dowland, early English composer, Mr. Buckton His Galliard.

Consort of Music playing music of John Dowland, Mr. Buckton, His Galliard. This is Peter Vandegraaff sharing music with you, and we have some 19th century French music now. We have a couple of overtures. First, this is a concert overture of Hector Berlioz's Roman Carnival. David Zinman leads the Baltimore Symphony.

David Zinman, Baltimore Symphony Orchestra, and a concert overture by Hector Berlioz called Roman Carnival. Another French overture from the early 19th century. This is by Daniel François Aubert, a very prolific and very successful operatic composer in Paris. We're going to hear the overture to his opera, Manon Lescaut. This is the same story told in operas of Massenet and Puccini. Jean-Pierre Marty conducting the Radio France Lyric Orchestra from a complete recording of the opera.

The overture to an opera by Daniel François Auber called Manon Lescaut. From a complete recording, Jean-Pierre Marty led the Radio France Lyric Orchestra. When we talk about Manon, we most often think of either Massenet's opera or Puccini's opera. Here is from a ballet called Manon, which is based on music of Massenet, but not taken from his opera. Leighton Lucas made the arrangements here, and this is the final scene of the ballet, conducted by Richard Bonning.

Final Moments of the Ballet by, music by Massenet, but arranged by Leighton Lucas, called Manon, Richard Bonning-led Covent Garden Opera House Orchestra. As I mentioned before, there is no music from the opera Manon used in that ballet. Leighton Lucas draws on oratorios and songs and piano pieces by Massenet to fill out the music, and from some other operas as well, but interestingly, not from Manon. The other great Manon opera is Manon Lescaut by Puccini. Here is Pavarotti singing a bit of that.

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1: I'm Peter Van de Graaff. I have for you here a brief sonata by Francesco Gimignani, played by the Purcell Quartet.

members of the Purcell Quartet performing that sonata in E minor by Francesco Gemignani. This is Peter Van de Graaff speaking. Thank you for tuning in. Our main work ahead will be by Tchaikovsky, Symphony No. 4. It's just a few minutes away. We have music now by a man who was born around 1690, an Italian composer who went to England and actually worked closely with Francesco Gemignani in London. This is a recorder sonata by this composer, whose name is Francesco Barsanti. And we have Eckhart Haupt and Christina Schornsheim and friends.

Eckhart Haupt played the recorder, with Christina Schoensheim playing the harpsichord and Siegfried Punk viol da gamba, a sonata by Francesco Barsanti. Here's something else from Italy, or an Italian composer, I guess I should say, by a man named Vincenzo Galilei. The last name's quite famous. Well, he was the father of the astronomer Galileo Galilei. But this is by Vincenzo, and it is a piece called Euterpe, played by Jürgen Rost.

Euterpe is the title of that piece. Jürgen Rust played it, and the composer was Vincenzo Galilei, better known as the father of the astronomer Galileo Galilei. A major work by Tchaikovsky next, one of his symphonies. We're going to listen to a 1960 recording, which was made by the London Symphony Orchestra, conducted by Antal Doradi. This is the Symphony No. 4 by Tchaikovsky.

A performance by the London Symphony Orchestra recorded in 1960 under the baton of Antal Doradi. That is music by Tchaikovsky, the Symphony No. 4. This is an intermezzo by Teresa Carreño, a Venezuelan-born pianist.

0: Clara Rodriguez playing that intermezzo by Teresa Carreño.
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2: Good morning and welcome to an early Monday morning. It's May 4th. I'm Peggy Woodruff. I'm here with Morning Classics until 10. We'll start off with Peter Tchaikovsky. The experts say that this next piece doesn't define Tchaikovsky's artistic legacy. It's not central to his works, just a transitional work before his music got really emotionally complex and conflicted. And yet, difficult things had already occurred prior to this, a disastrous marriage. And he had escaped to Italy, seeking recovery, pleasure, clarity maybe. This reflects that. He called it Capriccio Italien. We'll hear it performed by the Philadelphia Orchestra, conducted by Eugene Ormandy.

0: I think that is delightful, Tchaikovsky. It was Capriccio Italien. We heard the Philadelphia Orchestra conducted by Eugene Ormandy.
1: He was the incomparable painter of mystery, silence, the infinite, of the passing cloud and the sunlit shimmer of the waves. That's Henri Pougnet speaking of Claude Debussy. And hi there, this is Beau McLaughlin. Come explore the world of Debussy with me. Debussy, who threw himself into the glittering world of Paris before the Great War, drawing inspiration from the painters and poets and painting the world in sound. This week on Exploring Music.
0: You can hear that weeknights at 9 o'clock.

Rafael Kubelik conducted the English Chamber Orchestra in Legends No. 7 by Antonín Dvořák. I'm Peggy Woodruff. The Paradine Case was a 1947 movie directed by Alfred Hitchcock, but produced by David O. Selznick, who apparently exerted a lot of control over the

whole film, until Hitchcock felt like, no, this isn't my movie anymore. And it isn't really considered a very Hitchcocky film. But it was based on the story of a mysterious woman accused of murdering her husband. The defense attorney starts to become really obsessed with her emotionally. And there wasn't a lot of visual suspense, just lots and lots of dialogue in the courtroom. And the critics didn't care for it. It was considered one of Hitchcock's weakest films, probably not his own fault. That might be laid at the doorstep of David O. Selznick. Here is A Rhapsody for Piano and Orchestra from The Paradine Case. It was scored by Franz Waxman.

Piers Lane was the pianist. Richard Mills conducted the Queensland Symphony Orchestra. Franz Waxman wrote that music for The Paradigm Case, a 1947 Hitchcock film. We heard Rhapsody for piano and orchestra. Next here is Overture di Ballo by Sir Arthur Sullivan. Alexander Ferris is conducting the Scottish Chamber Orchestra.

Alexander Ferris conducted the Scottish Chamber Orchestra in Overture di Ballo by Sir Arthur Sullivan. I'm Peggy Woodruff. We come to you from BYU Broadcasting Studios in Provo.

0: That was the ritual fire dance from El Amor Brujo by Manuel de Falla. The St. Louis Symphony Orchestra was conducted by Leonard Slatkin from a CD titled Encore, and I think that would be a pretty good orchestral encore.
1: Composer Howard Hanson was in love in 1946, proposed to his sweetheart Margaret, who didn't give an immediate answer. While she considered the offer, Hanson composed this piece and sent it to her. That romantic gesture went over very well, indeed. A musical marriage proposal by Howard Hanson on the next Performance Today from APM.
0: You can hear Performance Today tonight at 6 o'clock. The time is 6:51. I'm Peggy Woodruff. Here is Cantilena performing Symphony No. 1 by Thomas Augustine Arne. Adrian Shepherd is the conductor.

0: Adrian Shepherd led Cantilena with violinists Angus Anderson and Andrew Morris. We heard Symphony No. 1 in C major by Thomas Augustine Arne.
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0: Propelling us into the 7 o'clock hour, here is Otto Nicolai's Overture to the Merry Wives of Windsor. Franz Welsermust is conducting the London Philharmonic.

That was the London Philharmonic Orchestra, led by Franz Welsermust, part of a 100th anniversary gala concert celebrating the recording company EMI. The Merry Wives of Windsor, we heard the overture by Otto Nicolai. Now here's another overture, but not for theatricals, they think. Franz Schubert was just 19. He was practicing symphonic writing. This was sort of after the style of Rossini, who was all the rage. So we don't know what it was for. It might have been performed at some point. Not sure. The London Philharmonic Orchestra now is conducted by Raymond Lepard in this overture in B-flat major by Schubert.

We heard the Military Polonaise No. 3 by Frédéric Chopin. He is Opus 40, No. 1, performed by Marian Kipura on Classical 89. I'm Peggy Woodruff. A smart speaker will play Classical 89 if you call it by name and ask it to.

His Majesty's Sagbutts and Cornets performed the Sacred Symphony No. 13, music of Venetian composer Giovanni Gabrieli. Now we move to England with Samuel Wesley, a nephew of the very famous John Wesley. Here's Symphony in A Major, performed by Jörg Färber and the European Community Chamber Orchestra.

0: That was Symphony in A Major by Samuel Wesley. The European Community Chamber Orchestra was conducted by Jörg Färber on Classical 89. It's 7:40. We'll have a couple of pieces from England. The first one, in just a moment, all about the glory of a coronation.
1: He was the incomparable painter of mystery, silence, the infinite, of the passing cloud and the sunlit shimmer of the waves. That's Henri Pougnet speaking of Claude Debussy. And hi there, this is Bo McLaughlin. Come explore the world of Debussy with me. Debussy, who threw himself into the glittering world of Paris before the Great War, drawing inspiration from the painters and poets and painting the world in sound. This week on Exploring Music.
0: You can hear that weeknights at 9 o'clock. Now here's Crown Imperial by William Walton.

That was for King George VI in 1937, Crown Imperial, performed by, or rather composed by, William Walton, performed by André Previn and the Royal Philharmonic Orchestra. I'm Peggy Woodruff. This next one, less about glory and more understated. George Butterworth really felt drawn to the poetry of A.E. Housman. He had spent a good deal of time collecting folk songs and said that Housman's poems sounded like folk songs to him. He set some of them to this cycle, A Shropshire Lad, and he was determined not to give the poetry any emotional exaggeration. Apparently, Housman approved of that. This became a very popular piece after World War I, where Butterworth died on the battlefield, and it was seen as rather prophetic. One of the poems say, "Is my team plowing that I was used to drive, and hear the harness jingle when I was man alive?" Here is A Shropshire Lad, Sir Neville Mariner conducting the Academy of St. Martin in the Fields.

That was A Shropshire Lad by George Butterworth, performed by Sir Neville Mariner and the Academy of St. Martin in the Fields. We don't have a great deal from Butterworth. Before the war, he destroyed a lot of his works, thinking they weren't good enough.

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1: The time is 8 o'clock. I'm Peggy Woodruff. A good 4th of May to you. Yes, it's that day. You'll probably hear this more than a couple of times. May the 4th be with you. Low 70s expected for today, partly to mostly cloudy, and a slight chance of showers along the Wasatch Front. We'll be down in the 60s tomorrow with a better chance of rain. Still, it doesn't look like anything really significant. Then we'll be warming up again. Currently, it's 56 degrees in Provo, 61 in Salt Lake, and Ogden reports 52 degrees. And we'll start the hour with Sicilienne by Gabriel Fauré. The cellist here is Stephen Isserlis with pianist Pascal Devoyon.

0: Stephen Isserles was the cellist there, with Pascal Duvoyant accompanying at the piano, in Sicilienne, the Opus 78 of Gabriel Fauré.
1: 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From Brick to The Luckiest to Rockin' the Suburbs, this is your chance to hear the man who turned piano pop into an art form. Folds isn't just a performer, he's a storyteller, ready to serenade you, surprise you, and leave you grinning. 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
0: Here now is a string quartet by Franz Joseph Haydn from 1793. It was considered sort of a bridge between his middle quartets and his late quartets, which were kind of the peak of his skill. This one, Opus 74, number 2, it was dedicated to a count and performed here by the Tatrai Quartet.

0: That was the Tatrai Quartet performing String Quartet Opus 74 Number 2 by Franz Joseph Haydn. It's 8:31.
1: Welcome to Classics for Kids. I'm Naomi Lewin. Felix Mendelssohn was lucky enough to be born into a wealthy family with loving parents who encouraged him to be a musician. And his first name certainly fit his situation. Felix is Latin for happy. Mendelssohn was born in 1809 in Hamburg, Germany, but he grew up in Berlin. His grandfather was the famous Jewish philosopher Moses Mendelssohn, but this was a time when it was very difficult to be Jewish in Germany. There were all kinds of laws and taxes that applied just to Jews. Felix Mendelssohn's father was a banker who didn't want to deal with anti-Semitism, people discriminating against him because he was Jewish. So he converted to Christianity and had everyone in the family baptized. Then he tacked a Christian name onto their last name, making it Mendelssohn Bartholdy. When he got older, Felix told his father he would stick with just plain Mendelssohn. The Mendelssohn family held regular Sunday afternoon concerts at their house, so Felix Mendelssohn grew up with music all around him. As a kid, he was already a terrific pianist, and he started composing when he was 10. By the time he was a teenager, Mendelssohn had already written some of his greatest music.

When he wasn't making music, Mendelssohn liked to pull typical kid tricks. One night, he climbed onto the roof and woke everyone up by yowling like a cat. But he was hardly a typical kid. In addition to German, he spoke French, English, and Italian. He was also a wonderful visual artist, so good that he might have made a living as a painter. Mendelssohn also had a knack for making friends with older people, some of them much older. When he was 12, he met the great poet and playwright Johann Wolfgang von Goethe, who was 72 at the time. They became good friends, and Mendelssohn wrote music based on Goethe's work.

Mendelssohn loved to travel. Back then, instead of going to college, a lot of young Europeans did what they called the Grand Tour around the continent, traveling for months or years to see famous sites, visit famous museums, and soak up foreign culture. Mendelssohn's Grand Tour inspired some of his best music. In spite of the fact that he got horribly seasick on the way to England and Scotland, when he saw Fingal's Cave in the Hebrides Islands, Mendelssohn came up with an overture.

In addition to having a career as a pianist, Mendelssohn was famous as a conductor. As a teenager, he fell in love with Johann Sebastian Bach's music. When he was just 20, he put together and conducted the first concert of the St. Matthew Passion since Bach's lifetime. Of course, Mendelssohn wrote choral music of his own.

Mendelssohn had a younger sister and brother, but he was closest to his older sister, Fanny. She played the piano and composed, too. Felix and Fanny not only made music together, they also put on plays, like Shakespeare's A Midsummer Night's Dream.

That's the overture Felix Mendelssohn wrote for A Midsummer Night's Dream. More about A Midsummer Night's Dream and Mendelssohn's music for it next week. I'm Naomi Lewin. I write classics for kids and produce it with Tim Lanter at WGUC Cincinnati. Please join me again for more classics for kids.

Gabriela Montero was at the piano performing her own work, an improvisation on Mi Venezuela Llora, My Venezuela Weeps. Montero left Venezuela at a young age, but still felt very connected to the fate of the people there. This was a personal expression of grief at the fate of her people after the collapse of their stable society, shortages of food, medicine, political repression, inability to speak out for her friends and family, students and artists fleeing the country. All of that put into that little piece by Gabriela Montero. The time is 8:46. Nope, it's 8:40. My glasses were betraying me. I'm Peggy Woodruff. It's good to be with you on this 4th of May. Sir Edward Elgar wasn't well known outside his own area when he wrote his Serenade for Strings from earlier little pieces that he had written. It's not a showy work. Nevertheless, it helped establish Elgar as a serious composer, and it spread all over England and beyond. He was discovering his unique musical voice, and it was very heartfelt. Here is the Serenade for Strings, performed by the Orpheus Chamber Orchestra.

0: The Orpheus Chamber Orchestra performed Serenade for Strings, the Opus 20 of Sir Edward Elgar. I'm Peggy Woodruff. The time is 8:53. It's good to be with you on this Monday morning.
1: Composer Howard Hanson was in love in 1946, proposed to his sweetheart Margaret, who didn't give an immediate answer. While she considered the offer, Hanson composed this piece and sent it to her. That romantic gesture went over very well, indeed. A musical marriage proposal by Howard Hanson on the next performance today from 8 p.m.
0: You can hear that tonight at 6 o'clock. Here's a concerto now for two trumpets played by Ludwig Guttler and Matthias Schmutzler. Saxony Virtuosi is in the background performing Concerto for Two Trumpets by Giuseppe Torelli.

0: Ludwig Guttler led Saxony Virtuosi. He also played trumpet along with Matthias Schmutzler in that Concerto in D Major by Giuseppe Torelli on Classical 89.
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0: It's a minute past 9 o'clock. I'm Peggy Woodruff. The Bride of Messina by Zdeněk Fibich was a large-scale dramatic melodrama, really, rather than an opera. It was about a prophecy that a noble woman hides her daughter in because of it. The prophecy says that her daughter will ruin the family, will destroy it. So she hides her away, and unknowingly, it causes fate to fulfill itself because the two sons decide they're in love with the daughter, not knowing that she is their sister, and they fall into a fatal rivalry. And, well, in the end, that daughter is not just a romantic heroine, but a tragic catalyst. Here's Act 3, The Bride of Messina. This is the Funeral March by Fibich.

Music of Zdeněk Fibic from Act 3 of The Bride of Messina. That was the funeral march for one of the brothers killed by the other brother, which was the very prophecy their mother was trying to avoid by hiding their sister away. The Janáček Philharmonic Orchestra was conducted there by Marek Stilek. I'm Peggy Woodruff. If you have comments, if you have questions, if you have anything to say to us at Classical 89, we would love to hear from you. You can find the word contact at the bottom of the homepage at classical89.org. Click on that, and it'll be easy from there. Well, going from tragedy to comedy now with Gioacchino Rossini, here is the overture to the Turk in Italy.

Ricardo Chailly conducted the National Philharmonic Orchestra in the Overture to the Turk in Italy by Gioachino Rossini. I'm Peggy Woodruff. It's 20 minutes past 9. The Viennese musical public was often fickle and flighty, and the popularity in Vienna of Mozart waxed and waned with their changing tastes. Mozart wrote 28 piano concertos to try and please the Viennese. One that certainly did was his 21st concerto. His father Leopold was in the audience, and he was amazed. Usually, he was pretty critical of his son, but he was so proud of this work. The seriousness of it, the layer upon layer of ideas, and the fact that the audience sat quietly with rapt attention to hear it. That was unusual. It was common that they would talk or eat or get up to greet somebody they knew. Here is Piano Concerto No. 21. Maria Joan Pires is the pianist with Theodor Guschelbauer and the Gulbenkian Foundation Orchestra.

0: Maria Joan Pires was the pianist. Theodor Guschelbauer conducted the Gulbenkian Foundation Orchestra in Piano Concerto No. 21 by Wolfgang Amadeus Mozart. He composed that very quickly, under a month, soon before it was premiered. He directed the orchestra from the piano and probably played a lot of his part from memory, as the piano score wasn't yet fully written out, but it was in his mind. And he improvised the cadenzas. Well, his improvisation skills were something that the Viennese appreciated.
1: He was the incomparable painter of mystery, silence, the infinite, of the passing cloud and the sunlit shimmer of the waves. That's Henri Pougnet speaking of Claude Debussy. And hi there, this is Beau McLaughlin. Come explore the world of Debussy with me. Debussy, who threw himself into the glittering world of Paris before the Great War, drawing inspiration from the painters and poets and painting the world in sound. This week on Exploring Music.
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Richard Hickox conducted the London Symphony Orchestra in the Festival March by William Alwyn on Classical 89. I'm Peggy Woodruff. A good 4th of May to you. I hope your Monday goes well, and stay tuned for Midday Classics with Stephen Capp Perry.

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1: 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Rolf Smedvig, what a great name. He is an American classical trumpeter, lived till 2015, and was the founder of the Empire Brass Quintet. He had a pretty interesting musical beginning. His father was from Norway, was a music teacher and composer. His mother was from Iceland and was a member of the Seattle Symphony's violin section. By 13 years of age, he was good enough that he played with the Seattle Youth Symphony Orchestra as their principal trumpet player. And then he was selected by Leonard Bernstein to be the trumpet soloist for the 1971 world premiere of his composition, Mass, at the John F. Kennedy Center for the Performing Arts. He joined the Boston Symphony at age 19 as assistant principal trumpet player, and for years was part of the faculty in residence quintet, the Empire Brass at Boston University. Well, what a great player. Here he is with the Scottish Chamber Orchestra for Bach's Brandenburg Concerto No. 2.

0: Brandenburg Concerto No. 2, music by Bach. Yaqia Ling conducting the Scottish Chamber Orchestra and featured trumpet player Rolf Smedvig.
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by August Klughardt, we heard from Song of the Reeds a section called Very Quiet. Albrecht Meyer, the oboist, violist Tabea Zimmermann, and Marcus Becker playing piano. The nickname for this next Beethoven piano sonata, his number 18, is The Hunt, and that's due to one of the themes, which sort of resembles a horn call. We hear a performance by Emil Gilletz.

Emil Gilitz playing piano for The Hunt, Piano Sonata No. 18 by Ludwig van Beethoven. Good morning, and thank you for tuning in to our Midday Classics. I'm Stephen Cap Perry. We come to you from BYU Broadcasting in Provo, Utah. Edvard Grieg was contracted to write incidental music to Henrik Ibsen's play Peer Gynt, and the music was so successful there are two different suites of it. Here is the second of those with the Bournemouth Symphony Orchestra.

0: Gustavo Berglund with the Bournemouth Symphony Orchestra for Suite No. 2 of Edvard Grieg's Peer Gynt music, incidental music written for the play. I'm Stephen Cap Perry. Stay tuned. We've got more great music to come, including the main theme of a particular BBC miniseries.
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0: We continue our midday classics with music from a BBC miniseries based on a novel by MMK, telling the story of a British officer during the British occupation of India. It's the Far Pavilions. Carl Davis wrote the music, and here is the main theme with the composer leading the Royal Philharmonic.

Carl Davis leading his own music with the Royal Philharmonic Orchestra, the main theme from the BBC miniseries The Far Pavilions. 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

Symphonia in F major by Georg Philipp Telemann, the English String Orchestra, was led by William Boughton. 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

Symphonic Scherzo by Sir Arnold Bax, Vernon Handley leading the Royal Philharmonic Orchestra. We continue Midday Classics with Leonard Slatkin and the London Symphony. Anna Kiko Myers plays violin. The composer is an American composer of contemporary classical music, over 100 different compositions. He's won a Pulitzer Prize, 5 Grammy Awards, innumerable awards, even an Academy Award. This is John Corigliano. We'll listen to his Lullaby for Natalie.

0: by composer John Corigliano, Lullaby for Natalie. Leonard Slatkin led the London Symphony with violinist Anne Akiko Myers. In just a moment, we'll be hearing a symphony that was written heavily under the influence of Mozart. In fact, the composer wrote in their journal at the time some rhapsodic phrases about what Mozart had accomplished. More about that coming up.
1: He was the incomparable painter of mystery, silence, the infinite, of the passing cloud and the sunlit shimmer of the waves. That's Henri Pougnet speaking of Claude Debussy. And hi there, this is Beau McLaughlin. Come explore the world of Debussy with me. Debussy, who threw himself into the glittering world of Paris before the Great War, drawing inspiration from the painters and poets and painting the world in sound. This week on Exploring Music.
0: Join us for the program tonight and every weeknight at 9. I mentioned a little bit ago that we'd be hearing a piece written by a composer heavily under the influence of Mozart and that he waxed poetic about Mozart. Well, that would be Franz Schubert. And he, at the time he wrote his Symphony No. 5, was completely enamored by the music of Mozart. In fact, the year he wrote this composition, he wrote in his journal, quote, "O Mozart, immortal Mozart, what countless impressions of a brighter, better life hast thou stamped upon our souls." Let's hear that symphony. Carl Böhm conducts the Berlin Philharmonic.

Franz Schubert's Symphony No. 5, the Berlin Philharmonic, led by Carl Böhm. So glad you've tuned in. This is Midday Classics. Composer's Datebook always is right at noon. That's just 4.5 minutes from now. And then Johann Wilhelm Wilms' Overture.

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1: This is the Composer's Datebook for May 4th. I'm John Burge. On today's date, in 1953, at New York's 92nd Street Y, the Walden String Quartet tackled the difficult first string quartet of American composer Elliot Carter. Carter's quartet was as densely packed with ideas as a page from James Joyce, an author the composer cited as an influence. But writing for the Herald Tribune, composer Virgil Thompson gave the work this glowing review. The piece is complex of texture, delicious in sound, richly expressive, and in every way grand. The audience loved it. That same year, Carter's quartet won first prize in the International String Quartet Competition in Belgium, a contest Carter entered almost as an afterthought. He said, "My first quartet was written largely for my own satisfaction and grew out of an effort to understand myself." To escape from the distractions of New York, Carter retreated to the desert near Tucson to write it. No one had commissioned the quartet, and Carter initially feared its complexity would baffle performers and audiences. His next quartet, equally challenging, won a Pulitzer Prize. Complexity would characterize Carter's music for the next 50 years, although the composer himself insisted that fantasy and invention, rather than difficulty for its own sake, had always been his goal. Composer's Datebook is produced by APM, American Public Media, in conjunction with the American Composers Forum, reminding you that all music was once new.

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Next, we hear from a Dutch/German composer. Among other things, he wrote music that served as the Dutch national anthem from the early 1800s clear till 1932, and he had the honor of playing flute in several orchestras, where he got to solo and do the Dutch premiere of works by Mozart. Anyway, kind of an interesting composer, Johann Wilhelm Wilms. This overture is performed by the Northern German Radio Philharmonic.

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You can connect as well on our Classical 89 Facebook page. 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Why not check it out right now? Ballade number 4, we hear by Frédéric Chopin, performed by Edile Biret.

0: Ballade No. 4 by Frédéric Chopin, performed by Turkish pianist Idil Berat. They knew already by the age of two that she was interested in music, and when at the age of four she started learning Bach's preludes, and then she would listen to Brahms at 7 or 8, and then sit down and play it at the piano, well, they knew she needed musical education. Off she went to the Paris Conservatory. Leonard Bernstein is our next featured conductor with the New York Philharmonic, and he leads the Dance of the Comedians from Bedřich Smetana's The Bartered Bride, coming up in just a few seconds.
1: 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Their passionate romance is tragically challenged by social expectations and personal sacrifice, proving that not all love stories have a happy ending, even the unforgettable ones. 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Learn more at utahopera.org.

Leonard Bernstein with the New York Philharmonic for Bedřich Smetana's Dance of the Comedians from The Bartered Bride. A little tale of frustration here on the next piece. Dvorak wrote a string quartet, and he wrote it for the Benowitz Quartet, and they said they were going to play it in their concert cycle. He finished it, but then the quartet, after playing through it, refused to play the work. They said it lacked, quote, quartet style. Well, Dvorak was pretty upset. He tore out the title page of the score, we think because it must have been dedicated to the Benowitz Quartet. And since they weren't going to play it, he wasn't going to dedicate it to them. Later, that work was reconstructed by a particular musicologist, Gunter Raphael. And we hear that version performed. You can decide if it sounds like a string quartet, if it sounds quartetty. String Quartet No. 5 by Dvorak, performed by the Vlach Quartet.

0: the Vlach Quartet with Antonín Dvořák's String Quartet No. 5. I'm Stephen Cap Perry. Glad to have you along with me for our Midday Classics, great midday music. This next piece, well, coming up in a few minutes, we're going to hear a piece that somebody's life depended on, telling a story that never quite ended.
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0: We continue our Midday Classics with a piece based on 1001 Nights, the Arabian Nights. And if you know the story, this was the Sultan who would do away with his bride after, you know, getting to marry her and be with her oh so briefly. Well, this particular one started telling a story that didn't finish, but said, we'll finish it tomorrow. The story continued, and it didn't quite finish, but let's finish it tomorrow. Well, this went on and on for, at least, we're told, 1001 nights. Based on that and some paintings connected with it, we hear this symphonic suite by Nikolai Rimsky-Korsakov, Scheherazade. Zubin Mehta leads the Israel Philharmonic.

0: Zubin Mehta with the Israel Philharmonic. We've heard Scheherazade by Nikolai Rimsky-Korsakov.
1: Composer Howard Hanson was in love in 1946, proposed to his sweetheart Margaret, who didn't give an immediate answer. While she considered the offer, Hanson composed this piece and sent it to her. That romantic gesture went over very well, indeed. A musical marriage proposal by Howard Hanson on the next performance today from 8 p.m.
0: Join us this evening for the program at 6. Sean Sibelius wrote this next piece. It's called Spring Song. It wasn't originally called that. When he first wrote it, it was titled Improvisation for Orchestra in the key of D major, and it was not enthusiastically received, and so he withdrew it. Later, he took a look at it, put it in a different key, and retitled the work Spring Song, but the subtitle is called The Sadness of Spring, kind of an interesting contrast. Nemi Yervi leads the Gothenburg Symphony Orchestra.

by Jean Sibelius, Spring Song, the Gothenburg Symphony Orchestra, conducted by Naima Järvi. I'm Stephen Cap Perry, always happy to be with you for Midday Classics, 10 a.m. to 2 every weekday. I'll be with you Monday morning at 10. Thanks for tuning in, and stay tuned 3.5 minutes from A Trumpet Voluntary. That's right at 2.

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1: I hope your day is going well, especially for a Monday. I'm Eric Glissmeyer, and this hour gets underway with a well-known piece by John Stanley called Trumpet Voluntary.

0: Trumpeter Wynton Marsalis with the English Chamber Orchestra, conducted by Anthony Newman. That was Trumpet Voluntary by John Stanley. In about a minute and a half here on Classical 89, we'll get to some joyful music centered around the idea of a flowing river or fountain.
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That's a piece called Swimming by Charles Koechlin. Flutist Ermila Nolte, clarinetist Deborah Marshall, and pianist Sabina Liebner. This is Classical 89. The title Jeu d'eau means water games. Maurice Ravel even prefaced the score with a quote from an author, quote, "The river god laughs at the water that tickles him," close quote. That sense of playful joy is everywhere in the piece. Jeu d'eau is played by Martha Argerich.

That's pianist Martha Argerich playing Je Dos by Maurice Ravel on Classical 89 at BYU Broadcasting. I'm Eric Glissmeyer. Stay tuned for a work by Robert Schumann, which wasn't published until 80 years after its composition. That's in 6 minutes.

A recording by guitarist John Williams, the third movement from Lute Suite No. 2 by J.S. Bach. Robert Schumann composed his violin concerto during the final productive year of his life. However, the work was not premiered until 80 years later. A friend of his thought it was unworthy of performance, maybe due to Schumann's declining mental health at the time, so it wasn't published until the 1930s. Here's violinist Gidon Kremer with the Chamber Orchestra of Europe, conducted by Nicholas Harnoncourt.

0: Robert Schumann's Violin Concerto. Gidon Kremer, soloing with the Chamber Orchestra of Europe, conducted by Nicholas Harnoncourt. 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
1: 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While she considered the offer, Hanson composed this piece and sent it to her. That romantic gesture went over very well, indeed. A musical marriage proposal by Howard Hanson on the next performance today from APM.
0: That's coming up at 6 o'clock. Here's a piece by Isaac Albéniz called Navarra.

0: Navara by Isaac Albéniz. Enrique Batis conducted the London Symphony Orchestra. I'm Eric Glissmeyer. Just ahead, music by Mozart that's full of drama and foreboding, at least initially. Later in the piece, it's quite joyful.
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This is by Franz Liszt, Concert Paraphrase on a Waltz from Gounod's Faust. The pianist is Leslie Howard.

That's pianist Leslie Howard playing Concert Paraphrase on a waltz from Gounod's Faust. Music by Franz Liszt. I'm Eric Glissmeyer, and this is Classical 89 at BYU Broadcasting. So glad you're listening today. Alfred Hill was born in Australia in the mid-19th century. He wrote more than 500 compositions, including symphonies, operas, concertos, string quartets, and other things. We'll hear Symphony No. 10 by Alfred Hill, played by the Queensland Symphony Orchestra, conducted by Wilfred Lehmann.

0: Symphony No. 10 by Alfred Hill, Wilfred Lehmann leading the Queensland Symphony Orchestra on Classical 89. In just a moment, we'll head to the steppes of Central Asia.
1: Composer Howard Hanson was in love in 1946, proposed to his sweetheart Margaret, who didn't give an immediate answer. While she considered the offer, Hanson composed this piece and sent it to her. That romantic gesture went over very well, indeed. A musical marriage proposal by Howard Hanson on the next performance today from APM.
0: That's coming up at 6 o'clock. I'm Eric Glissmeyer. Alexander Borodin's composition In the Steppes of Central Asia was intended to be one of several living tableaus to celebrate the silver anniversary of the reign of Emperor Alexander II. Well, that production never occurred, but the work has been a concert favorite since its first performance in the late 1800s. Here's the Philharmonia Orchestra with Jeffrey Simon. Again, this is called In the Steppes of Central Asia.

in the Steppes of Central Asia, music by Alexander Borodin, a performance by the Philharmonia Orchestra conducted by Jeffrey Simon. And next on Classical 89, it's a symphony by Franz Beck, classical era composer, Nicholas Ward with the Northern Chamber Orchestra.

0: Sinfonia in G major by Franz Beck with the Northern Chamber Orchestra conducted by Nicholas Ward. I'm Eric Glissmeyer. The subject of our next piece is Genies, right after station identification.
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0: This next piece is called The Genies. Spirits who live in magic lamps. This music shows these magical creatures flying over a city in the middle of the night. Here's a clue as you listen. The orchestra represents the spiritual world, and the piano represents the human side. The pianist is Kirsten Oberg, and Okukamu leads the Gothenburg Symphony Orchestra.

0: Pianist Kerstin Oberg with the Gothenburg Symphony Orchestra, conducted by Aku Kamu. That was The Genies, music by Cesar Franck, on Classical 89 at BYU Broadcasting. I'm Eric Glissmeyer. Coming up, a case of one-upmanship by a king toward his son. That's in a few minutes.
1: He was the incomparable painter of mystery, silence, the infinite, of the passing cloud and the sunlit shimmer of the waves. That's Henri Pougnet speaking of Claude Debussy. And hi there, this is Beau McLachlan. Come explore the world of Debussy with me. Debussy, who threw himself into the glittering world of Paris before the Great War, drawing inspiration from the painters and poets and painting the world in sound. This week on Exploring Music.
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Hungarian Dance No. 1 by Johannes Brahms. Violinist Daniel Hope and the Royal Stockholm Philharmonic Orchestra, conducted by Sakari Aramo. 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You know, it's possible that Handel wrote his water music to help King George I steal some of the London spotlight back from his son. The prince worried that his time to rule would be shortened by his father's long life, so he would throw these lavish parties and dinners to compensate for it. And the water music was performed on royal barges accompanying the king and some of his courtiers as they made their way on the River Thames. And that whole thing may have been the king's way of reminding London that he was still there and that he could plan events even grander than his son's. We'll hear Suite No. 2 from the Water Music with the Orpheus Chamber Orchestra.

the Orpheus Chamber Orchestra in Suite No. 2 from Handel's Water Music. I'm Eric Glissmeyer. Thanks so much for listening to Classical 89 today. Here's the prelude from an English suite by Hubert Parry.

0: 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Adrian Leeper with Capella Istropolitana on Classical 89. Mendelssohn's Clarinet Quintet in C minor is dedicated to Mendelssohn's close friend Carl Maria von Weber, specifically written shortly after Weber's death. That connection gives the piece a sense of grief and tribute beneath its elegance. Here's clarinetist Dieter Klucker with Consortium Classicum. On Classical 89, music by Felix Mendelssohn, Clarinet Quintet in C minor. Dieter Klucker was the clarinetist joining Consortium Classicum. I'm Eric Glissmeyer. Joseph Haydn wrote a lot of symphonies, but not so many violin concertos. We'll enjoy one of those in just a moment.
1: Composer Howard Hansen was in love in 1946, proposed to his sweetheart Margaret, who didn't give an immediate answer. While she considered the offer, Hansen composed this piece and sent it to her. That romantic gesture went over very well, indeed. A musical marriage proposal by Howard Hansen on the next performance today from APM.
0: That's coming up at 6 o'clock.
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0: We hear Haydn's symphonies a lot, but we don't tend to hear his violin concertos all that often. For one thing, he wrote over 100 symphonies, but not nearly so many violin concertos. At one time, people thought he wrote 9 violin concertos, but only 4 turned out to be genuine, and one of those is lost. So that leaves only 3 surviving authentic concertos for the violin by Haydn. We'll hear Violin Concerto No. 4. The violinist is Christian Tetzlaff with the Northern Sinfonia of England, conducted by Heinrich Schiff.

Music by Joseph Haydn on Classical 89, Violin Concerto No. 4. Christian Tetzlaff was the violinist, and Heinrich Schiff led the Northern Sinfonia of England. I invite you to take a look at Classical 89's website, and you'll find some things of use, I'm sure, including our playlist, also information about our on-air hosts, and info about our programs and upcoming events and specials. Classical89.org. Here's a piece by Frédéric Chopin. This is Waltz in G-flat major, played by pianist Maura Limpany.

Waltz in G-flat major, Opus 70, number 1, by Frédéric Chopin. That was pianist Maura Limpany. Vivaldi's Concerto in D major began life as a lute concerto, probably written for one of his patrons in the 1730s. The piece has a relaxed and sunny character. The slow movement, in particular, has become one of his most beloved melodies. Guitar Concerto in D Major is performed by Céline Romero and the Academy of St. Martin in the Fields, conducted by Iona Brown.

0: That's guitarist Celine Romero, and Iona Brown conducted the Academy of St. Martin in the Fields. Antonio Vivaldi's Guitar Concerto in D Major. I'm Eric Glissmeyer. Thanks so much for tuning in today.
1: He was the incomparable painter of mystery, silence, the infinite, of the passing cloud and the sunlit shimmer of the waves. That's Henri Pougnet speaking of Claude Debussy. And hi there, this is Beau McLachlan. Come explore the world of Debussy with me. Debussy, who threw himself into the glittering world of Paris before the Great War, drawing inspiration from the painters and poets and painting the world in sound. This week on Exploring Music.
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Stalaktiti by Sergei Taneyev. Violinist Ivan Peshkov with pianist Olga Solovieva. Next on Classical 89, a flute concerto by C.P.E. Bach, flute concerto in A major. Jean-Pierre Rampal playing flute with Janos Rolla leading the Franz Liszt Chamber Orchestra.

0: Flute Concerto in A Major by C.P.E. Bach. The flutist in the recording was Jean-Pierre Rampal, and Janos Rolla conducted the Franz Liszt Chamber Orchestra. 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
1: Composer Howard Hanson was in love in 1946, proposed to his sweetheart Margaret, who didn't give an immediate answer. While she considered the offer, Hanson composed this piece and sent it to her. That romantic gesture went over very well, indeed. A musical marriage proposal by Howard Hanson on the next performance today from 8 p.m.
0: That's coming up at 6 o'clock. I'm Eric Glissmeyer. Thank you so much for joining me for Afternoon Classics today. Performance today comes up at 6 o'clock, and later tonight we have Exploring Music. 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
1: Her name was Grażyna Bacewicz. She was a multi-talented musician born in Poland in 1909, adept on violin, piano, and at composition. In the 1930s, she played first violin in the Polish Radio Orchestra. Making music was such an important part of her life, not even war stopped her. She was part of an underground concert scene that continued in Poland during World War II. And she was a prolific composer, writing more than 200 pieces. From APM American Public Media, this is Performance Today. I'm Valerie Kaler. Coming up, a piano quintet by Grażyna Bacewicz in concert later in this hour of PT.